0: And the answer is that even though they're distant, the surfaces of the Moon and Mars, like the surface of Earth, can be illuminated by light and can be probed by radio waves. So scientists are able to use radars installed on satellites to see the echo generated by the Moon's surface or the surface of Mars. And they've used this method to create reasonably good images and maps of those surfaces. Map resolution for this type of thing is measured by how large a feature has to be before we can see it on the map at full zoom. So for the Moon, there's actually an entire field of study devoted to mapping it. It's called selenography. And selenographers have mapped all of the lunar surface to a resolution of about 23 feet. So that means if a feature like a hill or a crater is 23 feet across or larger, then that feature is visible on their maps. That's not quite enough to see the flags and the rovers that are up there, but it's a very impressive resolution. And Mars is actually not too far behind. NASA has had the Mars Odyssey orbiting the red planet for about 20 years now, since 2001, I believe it is. And it has created images of the entire planet at a resolution of 330 feet. So if there's a crater 330 feet across, we can see that on our images of Mars. But when it comes to the deep sea here on Earth, it's very hard to get electromagnetic waves like light or radio through. And that's just because of the properties of liquid water. And the deeper you go into the water, the more difficult it gets to see or to map anything. We actually do have a map of 100% of the ocean floor, but the trouble is it's only to a resolution of 3 miles. So if there's a deep sea trench that's only 2 miles across, and I'm using the word only there pretty loosely because that would be a huge trench, but we would not see that on our best maps of the deep parts of the ocean floor. Some parts of it are mapped much better than that, but when you're talking about the oceans as a whole, 3 miles of resolution is the best we've been able to do so far. That's why when we hear about airplanes crashing into the ocean, experts are often not able to find them. A lot of the ocean is just too deep for us to be able to see it or illuminate it to a practical level. The Scientific American discussed this in a recent article, and they wrote, "We do actually have a map of 100% of the ocean floor. From that, we can see the main features of its hidden landscape, such as the mid-ocean ridges. But that global map of the ocean floor is admittedly less detailed than maps of Mars, the Moon, or even Venus. And that's because of our planet's watery veil." So that watery veil truly is an obscure one. It keeps so much of the oceans hidden. And there is so much ocean on this planet. You know, any of us can take a look at a globe or a map of Earth, and we can see that about 70% of Earth's surface is covered by oceans. But really, that's only part of the picture. That's just a 2D image. And the oceans are very, very 3D. When we look at a normal map or globe, we're just not seeing their depths. Mike Vecchione is a scientist with the National Oceanic and Atmospheric Administration here in the U.S., and he recently spoke about this with Our Amazing Planet. And he said, "Although hard numbers are difficult to pin down, the ocean possesses more than 90% of the living space on the planet, and perhaps as much as 99%. So that's astounding. Once you factor in the ocean's depth, it's not 70% of Earth's living space, the way a surface map would suggest. It's more like 90 or even 99%. This makes me wonder if we should maybe consider a name change. You know, instead of planet Earth, something like planet ocean might be more appropriate. And with the oceans being so vast and so obscure, it comes as no surprise to learn that much of the life in them is still unknown to us. To shine the light on some of this life, we'll go now to a report by Mihailo Zekic.
1: Humanity likes to think of itself as having mastered the unknown. We've climbed the tallest mountain

0: visited the deepest ocean, sent men to the North and South Poles. We recreated the world of the past through discoveries in archaeology and paleontology. We've orbited the Earth and traveled to the Moon. And there are even plans to send men to Mars. But, once in a while, nature has a few surprises in store for mankind hitherto undiscovered. Beaked whales are found throughout the world's oceans. Their size ranges from 12 to over 40 feet long, depending on the species. They're also among the most mysterious of whales. As deep divers, they spend a lot of time in the deep ocean, meaning that sightings are rare. One species, Cuvier's beaked whale, can dive down to almost 3,000 meters, that's over 9,800 feet, and hold its breath for over 2 hours. Some species are only known from their carcasses washing up on the shore. Live specimens of these have never been observed. Perrin's beaked whale is one of these mystery whales, known only from dead bodies. In 2018, scientists noticed a particular sound signal they labeled BW-43 off of Mexico's San Benito Islands. BW-43 currently hasn't been identified with any animal. Authorities suspect that the sound, previously heard off of the coast of California, might be the vocalizations of Perrin's beaked whale. The Sea Shepherd Conservation Society decided to investigate. They found a beaked whale, but it wasn't Perrin's beaked whale. They didn't know what it was. One day on the water, the team found 3 whales investigating their ship. They collected several photographs and video footage as well as recordings of the whales' vocalizations. The visual and audio footage has been analyzed, and it doesn't match with any known species. The vocalizations don't match with BW-43 either. The evidence suggests that the Sea Shepherd Conservation Society had discovered a species of whale new to science, and they just made the announcement last month. Here is a quote from Dr. Jay Barlow, one of the team leaders.
1: Over the next several days, as we reviewed the data, all the photographs, the underwater images, the acoustic data that we collected in the vicinity of the animal, it became clear we didn't see Perrin's beaked whale. We saw something new, something that was not expected in this area, something that doesn't match, either visually or acoustically, anything that's known to exist. And this is like searching for the last mastodon that's still somehow in a valley somewhere on this planet, and then finding a unicorn instead.
0: The team took samples of the water where the whales were swimming. Hopefully, traces of the whale cells can be found. If some are, the scientists can then examine the whale's DNA. This will allow them to confirm whether or not the whales belong to a new species. However, if it is a new species, this mystery whale wouldn't be the only one recently discovered. Just last month, scientists announced the discovery of 20 new species in the Bolivian rainforest during an expedition there. Some of the new discoveries include the mountain fertilance viper, a new variety of an extremely aggressive and venomous snake family. There is also the adder's mouth orchid, a species of flower camouflaged to look like an insect. This tricks passing bugs to investigate, which causes them to inadvertently pollinate the plant. They even found a new small species of multicolored snake. Its colors are red, yellow, and green, matching the colors of the Bolivian flag. The scientists decided to give the snake a very patriotic name, the Bolivian flag snake. The specimens discovered in the Bolivian jungle are relatively small creatures, but an animal the size of a whale remaining undiscovered until now is very unique. But it isn't the only large animal found last year from the deep blue sea. The results of an expedition to the depths of the Indian Ocean were published last April. The mission, this time explored by remotely operated vehicles, or ROVs, rather than humans, explore the Ningaloo Canyons off of West

0: Western Australia's coast, which go down to 4,500 meters, or 14,765 feet. The scientists on the expedition recorded a total of 30 species new to science. This includes a giant hydroid polyp, a relative of corals. Most coral polyps are tiny. This hydroid is 3.3 feet tall. The most amazing discovery from the expedition was a species of Apollemia, a free-floating relative of jellyfish. Its gelatinous body makes it a lightweight, but its length, according to video footage, is estimated to be an astounding 154 feet long. This would make this individual one of the longest individual animals ever found. Longer than a blue whale, even. And it's hiding down in the deep ocean, where few can find it. Truly, as the psalmist wrote, "They that go down to the sea in ships, that do business in great waters, these see the works of the Lord and his wonders in the deep." That was taken from Psalm 107, verses 23 and 24. These discoveries, all from 2020 alone, are a testimony to the rich diversity of life on Earth. It seems that whenever scientists visit a coral reef, or a rainforest, or the bottom of the abyss, there is always something new to find. And 2021 has just started. Who knows what else is out there just waiting to be found? And the natural world is more important than many realize. The Bible reveals that the natural world is, in a sense, God's penmanship and unique writing style, so to speak. It is how he reveals himself to the world. It is how he reveals himself as the creator. Genesis 1 verse 21 reads, "And God created great whales, and every living creature that moveth, which the waters brought forth abundantly, after their kind, and every winged fowl after his kind." But not only does the Bible reveal God as creator, but God even challenges man through his creation. God uses the natural world to demonstrate his awesome creative power, infinitely greater than man's. To the patriarch Job, God posed this challenge: "Where wast thou when I laid the foundations of the earth? Declare, if thou hast understanding. Who hath laid the measures thereof, if thou knowest? Or who has stretched the line upon it?" That was from Job 38, verses 4 and 5. And throughout this passage of the book of Job, God points to his creation as a demonstration of his abilities. Here are a few questions God gives to Job in this passage. "Gavest thou the goodly wings unto the peacocks? Or the wings and feathers unto the ostrich? Hast thou given the horse strength? Does the hawk fly by thy wisdom?" These are rhetorical questions, of course. He painted the peacocks with beautiful colors. He gave the horses their strength. He gave the hawk its wings. But this isn't just a challenge to Job. God gives this challenge to all of us to get to know him through his creation. Contrary to what atheists may claim, the natural world is actually proof of God's handiwork. The beauty and intricacy of Earth and its natural systems demonstrates the intelligent creativity of a master designer. You can prove God through his creation. A good place to start is our booklet, "Does God Exist?" by Herbert W. Armstrong. You can request your free copy at thetrumpet.com.
1: Listening to the report there, I think Mihailo hit on some really powerful Bible passages that help us to see the wonders of the ocean and the whole natural world, really, in the right context. And there's another one in Romans 1 that I think builds on what he mentioned about the oceans and the rest of the natural world teaching us about the Creator. This is in verse 20, and it talks about people observing the earth, and then it says, "Through everything God made, they can clearly see his invisible qualities, his eternal power, and divine nature." That's how it's stated in the New Living Translation, and that's a powerful truth. When we see beaked whales and 150-foot-long jellyfish and all the other creatures in the oceans and on dry land too, that all proclaims God's eternal power. It helps us see his brilliance and excellence.

It teaches us about his love of beauty and intricacy and variety. It helps us see that he's supremely intelligent and organized and perfectionistic, and that his power has no bounds. Mihailo also mentions Psalm 107 there, and there's another psalm, Psalm 95, that is also relevant. It says, "For the Eternal is a great God and a great King above all gods. In his hand are the deep places of the earth. The sea is his, and he made it." That's verses 2 through 5. And then one final passage that I'll mention here is one that could be applied to a great number of things, but I think it's very interesting to consider it in the context of oceans, especially considering how little we know about their depths. This is Ecclesiastes 7:24, and it says, "That which is far off and exceeding deep, who can find it out?"

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Please send any questions or comments to tsar@kpcg.fm. And please check out the show notes for today's program for a link to the booklet, Does God Exist? And we'll also have some links to the best available maps of Mars and the Moon and the deep sea floor, if you'd like to check those out. I'd like to thank Mihailo Zekic for his contribution to the episode, and we'll leave you today with the words of Walt Whitman. To me, the sea is a continual miracle. The fishes that swim, the rocks, the motion of the waves, the ships with men in them. What stranger miracles are there?

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5: God delivered Judah from the Assyrians. Judah was the only kingdom to successfully resist the West's best and most powerful army. That army had terrorized the Levant so completely and even took down most of Judah's cities, but it was eliminated in a single night. God did that for Hezekiah because Hezekiah was doing his best to obey and trust in God. But that wasn't the only trial Hezekiah faced at that time. He was also dealing with something else, something personal. As you can imagine, it was a stressful time dealing with the Assyrians, and that stress wrecked

Hezekiah's health. The whole nation was depending on him, and he was facing the superpower at that time. Imagine if Mexico had to deal with an invasion by the United States. Well, actually, Mexico did in the 1800s, and they didn't fare that well. And that's probably overestimating Judah's physical strength in comparison to Assyria at the time. But it gets you most of the way there in realizing how much stress Hezekiah was under. His body developed some kind of boil that was either threatening his life or was a result of a fatal disease. He had to contend with that at the same time he was dealing with the Assyrian threat. Here's what's recorded in 2 Kings 20 verse 1. Quote, "In those days was Hezekiah sick unto death, and the prophet Isaiah, the son of Amoz, came to him and said unto him, Thus says the Eternal, Set your house in order, for you shall die and not live." That's quite the prophecy, and anyone hearing that would have just even had more stress added to them. Hezekiah was still fairly young, even for ancient times, and had no heir yet. He'd been loyal to God, cleansed God's temple, restored it to its past glory. He had also gotten rid of a lot of the pagan idolatry in Judah. But now, dozens of Judah's cities had been laid waste by the Assyrians, and on top of that, he was suffering a health trial. And that was God's word to him. That would be tough for anyone to hear. At this time, Hezekiah was very close to God and turned to him immediately in prayer. Quote, "Then he turned his face to the wall and prayed unto the Eternal, saying, I beseech you, O Eternal, remember now how I have walked before you in truth and with a perfect heart and have done good in your sight. And Hezekiah wept sore." What a scene. The king of Judah, in front of whomever was there, turned to the wall, facing the direction of the temple, no doubt, and prayed aloud while weeping. It's a relatable moment in this history of kings, emperors, and prophets. Which one of us hasn't gone through some kind of difficult time and wept sore? It would have been easy for Hezekiah to lash out at God, but instead he turned to God in prayer. And while Isaiah was walking out of that palace complex, God's word came to him, and God told Isaiah this, quote, "Turn again and tell Hezekiah, the captain of my people, the Eternal, the God of David your father, I have heard your prayer, I have seen your tears, behold, I will heal you. On the third day you shall go up unto the house of the Eternal, and I will add unto your days 15 years, and I will deliver you and this city out of the hand of the king of Assyria, and I will defend this city for my sake and for my servant David's sake." End quote. Isaiah then told Hezekiah to take a lump of figs and lay it on the boil, and Hezekiah recovered. What a merciful God, and an encouraging answer to Hezekiah's prayer. And not just about his health, but also about Jerusalem. Hezekiah knew exactly how much time he had left in his life now. And it's fascinating to think, if you were put on some kind of countdown like this, how would you make the most of your time? Well, the truth is, of course, that we're all on a countdown. We're all racing toward death, and we have to make the most of our time that we have. There is a lot of interesting things going on with this pronouncement from God. The 15 years, the healing, God's instruction on how to be healed, and God's promised deliverance for Jerusalem. But to me, the icing on the cake is the sign of Hezekiah's healing. The sign, the shadow moving back 10 degrees. The Bible recorded this, quote, "And Hezekiah said unto Isaiah, What shall be the sign that the Eternal will heal me, and that I shall go up into the house of the Eternal the third day? And Isaiah said, This sign shall you have of the Eternal, that the Eternal will do the thing that he has spoken. Shall the shadow go forward 10 degrees, or go back 10 degrees? And Hezekiah answered, It is a light thing for the shadow to go down 10 degrees. Nay, but let the shadow return backward 10 degrees. And Isaiah the prophet cried unto the Eternal, and he brought the shadow 10 degrees backward, by which it had gone down in the dial of Ahaz." End quote. The shadow moved back 10 degrees. And remembering that

sign gives us context to the next part of the biblical record of Hezekiah's reign. So the king looked to God for deliverance, and God was rewarding him for that, and all of Jerusalem would be blessed too. Hezekiah was overcoming his tests and trials, and what's interesting here is that you have this reference over and over to King David. And I haven't talked about King David yet, but this is actually the point of the series. King David was a righteous king, a man after God's own heart who fulfilled all of God's will, Paul said in Acts 13, verse 22. And that's quite the statement. I'd imagine any Christian would want that to be said of them as well. He wasn't just any king of Israel. King David started the dynasty that ruled Israel and, after the kingdom split, continued to rule Judah, the one dynasty, which is pretty remarkable considering that the kingdom of Israel, just north of Judah, had 9 dynasties after it rejected David's throne. The Jews had a lot of respect for King David, even all the way down to this time, which is pretty unique for a culture. Assyrian and Babylonian kings had a habit of erasing the accomplishments of their forefathers to make themselves look better. But not so in Judah. King David was the standard that all righteous kings aimed for, to be a man after God's own heart. Now, the unrighteous kings, of course, wouldn't shoot for that goal, but they could never erase or destroy the legacy of King David. And there is a reason why, and went far beyond just a man or any physical kingdom. There was a divine reason for this. God promised King David something extraordinary. It was one of the greatest blessings God could ever give to a human being. He promised David this in 2 Samuel 7, quote, "And when your days be fulfilled, and you shall sleep with your fathers, I will set up your seed after you, which shall proceed out of your bowels, and I will establish his kingdom. He shall build a house for my name, and I will establish the throne of his kingdom forever." End quote. Forever. Later, God added some detail to that. Quote, "And your house and your kingdom shall be established forever before you. Your throne shall be established forever." End quote. David's throne would go on forever. It would be the throne that Jesus Christ would rule from in the future. And that was explained by an angel to Mary, who said, quote, "The Lord God shall give unto Christ the throne of his father David, and he shall reign over the house of Jacob forever, and of his kingdom there shall be no end." End quote. When you actually stop to think about it, what forever means, it is absolutely mind-blowing. The Jews knew of this prophecy, and it helped motivate their righteous kings. This promise and David's legacy was motivation to keep God's law and lead his people in that way. Or it should have been, at least, for the wicked kings that either ignored it or used it maybe as a license to do what they wanted. God referred to his own promise here when talking to Hezekiah through Isaiah. "For my sake," God said, "for David's sake." A righteous king like Hezekiah would be like a living reminder to God about his promise to David. Not that he'd forget. That throne, by the way, was symbolized by a stone that had been attached to Israel's history for a long time, all the way back to Jacob. That stone goes by several different names: Jacob's Pillar Stone, the Stone of Destiny. Whichever name you go with it, it starts with a spectacular vision. About 1,000 years before Hezekiah, Israel's patriarch Jacob was traveling in the same area that would eventually become a part of the Kingdom of Israel. Here is what is recorded in Genesis 28, quote, "And he lighted upon a certain place, and tarried there all night, because the sun was set. And he took of the stones of that place, and put them for his pillows, and lay down in that place to sleep. And he dreamed, and behold, a ladder set up on the earth, and the top of it reached to heaven. And behold, angels of God ascending and descending on it. And behold, the Lord stood above it and said, I am the eternal God of Abraham, your father, and the God of Isaac. The land wherein you lie, to you will I give it, and to your seed." End quote. This was just an incredible event here. Imagine a ladder extending into the clear night sky,
a sky

with no ambient light whatsoever. You've probably gazed into a sky with very little light around. You've noticed how much brighter the stars were. But now imagine those stars even more brilliant. The Earth's atmosphere was a window to the universe, and this ladder extended into that expanse with angelic beings moving up and down. And at the top, you have the most brilliant and brightest being. This would be awesome. It was a tremendous vision and a stupendous promise. There was more to God's promise, including a prophecy of the Savior there, but we won't get into all of that. When Jacob awoke, he saw the stones he laid out for his pillows became one stone. Quoting the Bible, quote, "Surely the Eternal is in this place, and I knew it not. How dreadful is this place! This is none other but the house of God, and this is the gate of heaven." And Jacob rose up early in the morning and took the stone that he had put for his pillows and set it up for a pillar and poured oil on top of it. End quote. There was a lot of symbolism in that miracle. Gerald Fleury wrote in his booklet, The Key of David, quote, "Jacob was filled with wonder and joy at what had happened. He had realized that God had performed a tremendous miracle. These stones had literally become a single stone, Jacob's pillar stone. What had been a pillow to Jacob turned into a pillar. The word for pillar in the Hebrew means a memorial stone. God wants us to remember this stone and what it represents." End quote. That stone was a sign of where God was working. Jacob knew that God would build his house there in that place as well. That stone would wrap history and the future together in one beautiful symbol. Jacob and his descendants, Israel, kept that stone with them, and eventually the throne of Israel, King David's throne, was placed over that stone. It became a symbol of David's throne. So this was the brilliant, magnificent history of that stone tied with David's throne. The weight of that heritage should have anchored any king that would sit on that throne. When God answered Hezekiah's prayer, he referenced all of that symbolism when he spoke of King David. That's quite a legacy. Going back to the sign of that miracle, it's pretty remarkable when you think about what it would have involved. When I think about it, for me, it's in the top three miracles of all time to make the shadow go back 10 degrees. Wouldn't it actually be more miraculous than what God did to the Assyrian army? And even secular historians had some wacky explanations about what could have happened to that Assyrian army that God's angel destroyed in a single night. These explanations were wrong, but put forward by people who didn't believe in God, and at the time, they would have had to believe their theory was credible enough to publish it without just destroying the reputation. So in their minds, their explanations like rats eating bowstrings or disease, it was all explainable by something other than a divine miracle. But this miracle, the shadow turning back, how could you even explain this one? How could it not be divine intervention? And it would have been noticed in more places than just Jerusalem. Especially those living in the Middle East would have had a chance to observe it. And this miracle, as I said before, is an interesting context for what happened next. You see, an anomaly like this would have been noticed by astronomers, or by what went for astronomers at this time. And there was a group of them recognized in the West as the experts in the field. They were among the most venerated group of people in the Mesopotamian culture. They were the Chaldeans. And it's worth spending some time to explain a bit about the Chaldeans. They're going to come up in the history quite a bit. The term itself can be kind of hard to nail down because it has several meanings based on the context that it's used in. Around the time of the Babylonian Empire and later, it was most commonly used to categorize a societal class or a caste. One that was a mix of astronomers and astrologers, it was like they were the wizards of the day. At the same time, they're the most educated in math, science, and astronomy.
And that's typical for the ancient world, but it sounds kind of outlandish to our modern ears today, doesn't it? They had knowledge of astronomy and its perversion, astrology. And they had knowledge of physics and its perversion of sorcery. And they would pass the knowledge on in temple schools where priests would teach students with tablets. Except, unlike today, those tablets were clay. Will Durant writes in his history, Our Oriental Heritage, quote, "Astronomy was the special science of the Babylonians, for which they were famous throughout the ancient world. Here again, magic was the mother of science. The Babylonians studied the stars not so much to chart courses or caravans and ships, as to divine the future fates of men. They were astrologers first and astronomers afterwards," end quote. So they were like the ancient scientists of the day, but they're also almost like priests because by predicting the movements of the heavens, they could claim they were in communication with the gods. And what's super interesting here is that there is actually a biblical patriarch that was involved in the learning of astronomy and the math and the science along with the Chaldeans at a much earlier time. And so I'll make a quick digression here. A 3rd century BCE Babylonian historian and a member of this Chaldean class, actually, who is both a priest and an astronomer, wrote about one of their leading scientists at the time. The historian is Berosus, and he wrote this, quote, "In the 10th generation after the flood, there was among the Chaldeans a man righteous and great and skillful in the celestial science," end quote. While Berosus doesn't give this great scientist a name, when you look at other historians, namely some Jewish historians, you find out who that really was. 1st century Jewish historian Josephus tells us that Berosus was writing about Abraham. He recorded this in his Antiquities of the Jews, that Abraham, quote, "was the first that ventured to publish this notion that there is but one God, the creator of the universe. This, his opinion, was derived from the irregular phenomena that were visible both at land and sea, as well as those that happened to the sun and moon and all the heavenly bodies thus. If, said he, these bodies had power of their own, they would certainly take care of their own regular motion. But since they do not preserve such regularity, they make it plain that insofar as they cooperate to our advantage, they do it not of their own abilities, but as they are subservient to him that commands them, to whom alone we ought justly to offer our honor and thanksgiving," end quote. So Abraham used the science to prove that God existed. Another 2 Jewish historians, Philo and Nicolaus of Damascus, also mention Abraham in this context by name. And you might think, hey, well, it's just Jewish historians talking about their ancestor. But there was a 4th century CE Roman historian, Eusebius, who read these Jewish historians and saw no reason to not believe them. He even cited an earlier work by a different Jewish historian named Eupolemus from the 2nd century BCE titled Concerning the Jews of Assyria, which spoke of Abraham surpassing, quote, "all men in nobility and wisdom, who was also the inventor of astronomy in the Chaldaic art and pleased God well by his zeal towards religion," end quote. This Roman historian saw no problem believing the record and realized, too, he would have had access to all kinds of records that we no longer have today. Even Josephus had access to history we don't have, and that history said the same thing. He pointed to a 6th century BCE Greek historian, Hecataeus, saying that he not only mentioned Abraham by name in this context, but even devoted an entire book to his accomplishments. Unfortunately, today we only have 2 fragmentary works from Hecataeus, but regardless, the record is clear. The Bible shows Abraham grew up in Babylonia, in Ur of the Chaldees, and apparently he was there among that higher educated class or caste, passing on some scientific knowledge at the very time Berosus said this man existed, which would have been about 1900 to 1800 BCE. Abraham posed a great contrast to the astrology and sorcery that the Babylonians got mixed up in. And in fact, Abraham's arguments on God, based on science, were rejected by the Babylonians, who decided to continue in the worship of the creation instead of the creator. So Abraham ended up breaking ties with them, and he traveled to Egypt, and when he did, he shared the math and science with the Egyptians.
who then passed that on to the Greeks.

And the Greeks acknowledged this, by the way, that they got the foundation of their science and math from Egypt, who got it from the Chaldeans. It may be hard to believe for those who don't take much stock in the Bible, but it's hard to ignore all these other sources. We also take for granted that history is this upward progression in knowledge and ideas, but one thing the history teaches us is that if we actually dig into it, the ancients had quite a bit of knowledge and understanding. For example, a circular tablet was found and it was dated to around the same time period, 1900 to 1600 BCE. I recognize that this is a large range, but let's not get into the controversy of carbon dating right now. This tablet, which can be held in one hand, is believed to be the oldest known example of applied geometry. The tablet is actually a land survey to solve a property dispute, but the math used in it is known as the Pythagorean triples. They used triangles to create right angles to survey the land. It's basically an understanding of the Pythagorean theorem and a different approach to trigonometry based on their own base 60 counting system. Another clay tablet found and dated to this time period actually shows a trigonometric table with calculations all laid out for property measurements. The point is, the math and science of this time period was quite advanced. You typically learn in math that Pythagoras discovered the Pythagorean theorem. That probably brings up some school memories, doesn't it? And it's kind of funny to think that some scholar's entire life's work in ancient Greece is now a teenager's homework for a week. But we see that the Babylonians actually knew quite a bit back at this time, and you would have to in order to predict the movement of heavenly bodies. They just had their own approach based on their own counting system. These Chaldeans, or Babylonian astronomers, were good at it. This group of highly educated people were part of the upper echelon of Babylonian society, and they would later be referred to as a group as Chaldeans. Their reputation and teachings lived long after they did, and not just on the math side, but also on the pagan side. They did a lot of the zodiac constellations, and so a lot of pagan concepts and ideas were derived from their work on that. This group was named after a land and an entire population as well. And that's the other meaning of the term Chaldean. It's an older use referring to an entire race or ethnic group of people in Mesopotamia. They were more tribal in organization with ill-defined borders and hard to measure political strength. Their strength had more to do with their leader and his prestige and competence. And the leader was called a sheikh, although sometimes they would call themselves a king. When they appear in Babylonian records, the Chaldeans formed five major tribes, the largest ones controlling over 30 cities in the Babylonia region, and all of them controlling several hundred villages each at least. And at this point, they were fully absorbed into Babylonian culture. They were speaking Babylonian, adopting Babylonian names as well. Here's what Joan Oates writes in her book, Babylon. Quote, "Contemporary evidence shows beyond any doubt that these people were far from being impoverished nomads. The Assyrian reliefs portray them living in an area of flourishing date palms, and other evidence indicates that some were even city dwellers. The Chaldeans kept large herds of horses and cattle, and to judge from the tribute exacted from them, were, if not themselves merchants, at least in control of the southern routes along which traveled such exotic luxuries as ebony, ivory, sisu, a kind of valuable Indian timber, elephant hides, and gold," end quote. In other words, just like you may have to fight the impression that the ancients weren't mathematically advanced, just because the Chaldeans were tribal and nomadic, don't think they weren't advanced. They controlled some of the most important trade routes in Mesopotamia at the bottom where the Tigris and Euphrates rivers emptied out. Eventually, they would give their name to southern Babylonia, all of it. They became more settled too as time went on, settling and controlling the largest cities in the area. Eventually, they were even challenging Assyria for control of the Fertile Crescent. And when you read the history of Babylonia, it looks like it's just one endless battle for control. The Assyrians had been involved with Babylon since the 1300s BCE, though they became dominant much later in the 700s BCE when this story takes place. The Babylonians

themselves had a period where they dominated early on, but then there was a time that other people came in, like the Kassites, and they controlled Babylonia. But then there are other incursions as well by the Sealand people or the Elamites from the east. And at times, the relationship between the Babylonians and Assyrians was friendly, and at other times, they were downright enemies. But in all of that struggle for control of Mesopotamia, the Chaldeans were there as well, and sometimes they were able to get a king on the throne. When the Chaldean king Nabonassar took the throne in 747, you start to get more records of Babylonian history. The Greeks, such as Berossus, say it was because Nabonassar had all the previous records, both of the previous Babylonian kings and the astronomical records, destroyed so that the start of Chaldean kings would begin with him. It's kind of interesting. And what I find fascinating about this is that the Greeks saw this kind of like a turning point in the history of science and math. And so history in this area was so old in Babylonia that what we view as ancient historians were already assigning epochs and periods of times to these earlier years, just like we look to the Greeks as this big foundational point in Western civilization. Well, the Greeks looked at the Chaldeans in the same way for their own civilization. During Nabonassar's reign, the Assyrians, under Tiglath-Pileser III, or Pole of the Bible, became the preeminent military power of the West. After Nabonassar died, a rebellion broke out in which his son was murdered, and Tiglath couldn't help but use Assyria's military strength to intervene in Babylon. He had already been meddling, and this was a golden opportunity for Assyria. So by 730 BCE, Assyria intervened and cut off the Babylonian usurper's support from Elam, subdued some Chaldean tribes, but the usurper managed to escape. And on the way of chasing him down, Tiglath marched to Babylon. He promised the Babylonians if they opened the gates, he would grant them all amnesty, give them privileged status with taxes, but the Babylonians refused. There are records showing that the Babylonians debated about what to do with the Assyrians. There was an anti-Assyrian faction that wanted them out, but there was a pro-Assyrian faction there that was actually okay with Assyrian rule as long as it brought stability for Babylonia. So Tiglath had to move on, but he caught up to the usurper and ended that guy's bid for control of Babylon. And so in the end, the only one that could control Babylon was Tiglath, and he took over the throne in 729 BCE during the Babylonian New Year. He even underwent the official Babylonian coronation ceremony involving the official act of taking the hand of Marduk, or Bel. And by doing so, the king received the blessing of Babylon's most important and patron god, Marduk, and therefore could reign. This is an interesting ceremony, by the way, and a good point to explain something about Mesopotamian culture at this time. Something that the Babylonians and the Chaldeans and the Assyrians and all the people of all the other major cities in this area believed. There was a lot of pagan idolatry at the time, with each city having a patron god or goddess and an idol for that god. But it's not what you're likely thinking about today. Back then, this wasn't an abstract concept. The god was truly living in the city because the idol was the god. That idol was placed in a temple within the city that was dedicated to it. And as such, the god or goddess lived in the temple, ate in the temple, slept in the temple, and would participate in other human activities at the temple. And because that god or goddess lived in the city, ultimately, for the Mesopotamians, the city was the god as well. Joan Oates writes in the book Babylon that the city was viewed as the actual property of the patron god, which is assigned to it when it was founded. Quote, "The total identification of God with the city was an underlying tenet of Sumerian society. The temple of the city god was the city's central feature," end quote. Now, chronologically, Sumeria refers to the area from an earlier time than what we're covering right now, but it did form the foundation for all of Mesopotamian culture. Every city had their god, and when you move on in time, a census of gods taken about a century before Christ, put the number of gods in this area at about 6,000.

than 500. So there are a lot of pagan gods. And it's important to remember, too, that there's no distinction at this time between religion and work life, or religion and science, or religion and education.

looking beyond the earthly realm. Isaiah 40 and verse 26 says, "Lift up your eyes on high, and behold who has created these things, that brings out their hosts by number. He calls them all by names by the greatness of his might, for that he is strong in power. Not one fails." Right? God has created everything. Our vision ought to transcend the earth and look out into the universe as well. God promises to plant the heavens, to inhabit the universe. And that is part of the incredible human potential as well. We do not need to be discouraged. We do not need to be fearful. God is offering us all the hope we need and so much more. In this message from the editor from Lesson 3 of the Herbert W. Armstrong College Bible Correspondence Course, which you can also enroll in for free. It's a 36-lesson course. Over 100,000 people have signed up for it. And yet, a relatively small number have completed the course and received the actual certificate at the end, which is really, it's almost like receiving a treasure chest. I mean, that is a grand achievement to be able to write out all these verses from 36 lessons, and you'll really enjoy going through it. I'm actually going back through it myself right now, and I really look forward to answering Bible questions straight from the Bible by writing out the verses. You can do the same thing and build your fund of biblical knowledge. Build your vision, build your hope by taking this correspondence course. But here in lesson 3, Mr. Gerald Flurry writes, "Look at the little nation of Israel. It has been coping with a consistent terror threat for years. The Jews have lived in fear. They've had loved ones die. This has robbed them of hope. The majority of them are convinced their children's lives will be worse off than their own, and they are in an open despair. They don't see hope in their country. What if you live there? Would you go around in open despair, downcast and crestfallen because of what's happening to your land? It would certainly be difficult not to. But God says, no, no, don't do that. Lift up your heads." And as the Bible also says, lift up your eyes. Don't just picture the return of Christ, but go beyond that 1,000 years to when we'll actually go out into the universe as well. We'll fix the earth, and then we'll fix the universe. This is good news. This is something to rejoice at. And why not watch and pray when we know the ultimate result is so positive, so hope-filled? Yes, people are being swayed by the millions to think that the Jews, who are constantly under attack, are somehow the bad guys. What's right is wrong in this world. What's wrong is right. People are worshiping their own opinions, regardless of the facts. Injustice is everywhere. Nuclear war awaits. And yet, we know exactly what's going to happen because the Bible tells us. And we don't have to be discouraged. We don't have to be negative at all. Mr. Flurry says, lift up your head, because if we don't lift up our heads, we're not going to fulfill the commission God has given us to do. We'll be too discouraged. We must be a positive people if we are going to understand what's happening on this earth and still have God's urgency to finish his work. Once we set things right on earth under the loving rule of Christ, we will then go out into the universe. We must lift up our eyes and be inspired by the universe and the God who created it all for us.

0: us. Thanks so much for listening today. I'm Grant Turgeon. This has been Behind the Work.
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Breathtaking vision, supremely sublime and splendid. With glorious garments this being was clothed. From heaven the hem of his skirt overflowed, and into the temple these priestly robes descended. Now standing above this magnificent chair, the bright shining seraphim ministered there, a fiery sight under which was

unto me, intending to cleanse my iniquity. He set on my mouth a coal from the altar that glows.

Welcome to Music for Life, enhancing the Armstrong Concert Experience. I'm your host, Ryan Malone. In today's episode, we will play the first half of a concert presented in Armstrong Auditorium on March 16th, 2022. This concert featured our fantastic chamber choir in residence, the Armstrong Chamber Choir, performing Handel's imaginative oratorio, Israel in Egypt. Our chamber choir was joined by a professional orchestra of hand-picked expert musicians who largely specialize in this style of playing. So stick around as we replay the first half of Handel's masterpiece, Israel in Egypt, today on Music for Life. One of the highlights of our concert season spanning the fall of 2021 to the spring of 2022 was more of an in-house production where our very own Armstrong Chamber Choir performed George Frideric Handel's oratorio Israel in Egypt on March 16, 2022. Over the next two episodes, we'll play that concert for you, and in this episode, I'll review a little of what we discussed in the episode that preceded this concert where I discussed some of the history and overview of this work. As mentioned, this work is an oratorio where the singers, mostly a chorus, sing a story to the audience, much like an opera, but without the acting, staging, and scenery. This particular oratorio premiered in 1739, just a few years before Handel's more famous oratorio, Messiah. This oratorio, though, heavily explores the idea of text painting or word painting, as we will hear especially in part one. That's where the music is written to sound like the lyrics being sung. For instance, a line about flies or locusts would have music that evokes images of those insects. A lyric about frogs, hailstones, or smiting would all be handled similarly. We were pleased to offer this on our series with our fantastic 33-voice chamber choir, as well as a hand-picked orchestra of 23 musicians, many of whom specialize in Baroque playing. Even though we used our more modern tuning system, at least in terms of the A that the orchestra tunes to, we went to some length to incorporate Baroque performance practices, including string players using Baroque bows, which are shaped slightly differently than our modern ones. Some string players even used gut strings rather than steel, which was more common to the Baroque period and the sound that people would have heard back then. Four of our orchestra members were students or alum of our very own Herbert W. Armstrong College. We had alum Mariana Bala on the trombone, senior Seth Malone on the principal cello, so he played in every movement, freshman Ezekiel Malone in the violin two section, and freshman Ellie Hilliker on the organ. We also had two sophomore flutists join us on one number where Handel called for two flutes, Leah Hyde and Jenna Natanawan. Our string section was led by concertmaster and Baroque aficionado Benjamin Shute. His wife, Anastasia Abubakar, played the harpsichord. We actually had two other married couples in the orchestra. Our bass player was Michael Geib, and his wife Meryl was our other cellist. The violin section also included Jose Batty and Maria Marcos. Playing principal violin, too, is Dency Rushing, who has played a lot of solo violin on various recordings produced by our schools and our church. Principal violist was Betty Yuan, and the other string players were Patrick Conlon in the violin one section and Scotty Scott, our other violist. Our wind section was masterfully covered by

0: oboists Joseph Wenda and Janie Akaga, and bassoonists Lori Wooden and Anna Resnick. Trumpets were Dr. Carl Sievers and Michael Anderson. Principal trombonist was Jeff Kidwell, and bass trombonist was John Pranter. Our timpani player, which you'll hear in the handful of the more bombastic movements, was Roger Owens, who also has played percussion extensively on our schools and churches' various recording projects. Before we start to listen to this concert, I should mention something that I told the audience before we began as relates to applause. Well, I'll go ahead and just play part of what I said. I set it up by talking about historically informed performances.
1: So it's like you're taking a trip back in time, just as if, you know, just the way a curator of a museum would put together a historical exhibit, or the way someone would put together a Civil War reenactment. We're doing the same thing with music tonight. So it's like you're going back in time. And of course, we never see those exhibits in the museum or those reenactments of history exactly the way they were seen, because we see them with our 21st century eyes. And the same thing with the music we hear with our 21st century ears. But in the spirit of historically informed performance, I just wanted to let you know that the audience played a very integral part in these performances back in the day. This was back before they could go home and download the music and Google the lyrics. And so you hear Handel repeats the lyrics over and over plenty, so you get it. But also, people, the only way they could give feedback, they couldn't go, you know, review on TripAdvisor, they did it through applause. And I think over the course of time, we decided that it wasn't appropriate to applaud until the very end of something. But in the spirit of historical reenactment, you can applaud anytime you want. You can applaud after movement, any movement you want. Also historically important was, if people wanted to hear it again, they probably wouldn't, except in this room. So if you like a movement a lot, and you want to hear it again, and you won't stop applauding, we'll do that movement again, okay? So the point is, you are part of this historical reenactment. You're part of this this experience where the exciting conclusion of a movement moves you, go ahead and applaud. There's nothing incorrect about that. It's actually very historically accurate. So thank you very much for being here.
0: The audience did have two movements encored over the course of the night, but for sake of time in this replay, I won't play those redos. Handel's Israel and Egypt begins, as most oratorios do, with an overture, an instrumental-only work to set the tone for the experience. Though Handel revised the work after its 1739 premiere, omitting the first section to get right into the section covering the plagues on Egypt, the performance practice is to maintain the first section's overture that he had originally put in this work. Granted, that overture was recycled from another composition, a funeral anthem for Queen Caroline, and in this case it is meant to depict a lamentation on the death of Joseph. After that, the work goes right into the first line of text, sung as a tenor recitative by our assistant music director here, Mark Jenkins. The text reads, "Now there arose a new king over Egypt, which knew not Joseph, and he set over Israel taskmasters to afflict them with burdens, and they made them serve with rigor." This leads into a short alto solo sung by Jessica Brandon, uttering this line, "And the children of Israel sighed by reason of the bondage." The chorus will repeat that line of text, adding, "And their cry came unto God. They oppressed them with burdens and made them serve with rigor, and their cry came up unto God." The scriptural basis for this opening movement is Exodus 1, verses 8, 11, and 13, and Exodus 2, verse 23. After that, Mr. Jenkins sings another tenor recitative, saying, "Then sent he Moses his servant, and Aaron whom he had chosen. These showed his signs among them, and wonders in the land of Ham. He turned their waters into blood." That text is from Psalm 105, verses 26, 27, and 29. Then the chorus responds with an unsettling fugue that covers text found in Exodus 7, verse 18, and Psalm 105, 29. "They loathed to drink of the river. He turned their waters into blood." After that, we'll move into the next movement, an alto aria sung by an alum of the music program here, Kalila Brooks. She'll sing text from Psalm 105:30 and Exodus 9, verses 9 and 10. Their land brought forth frogs, yea, even in their king's chambers. He gave their cattle over to the pestilence. Blotches and blains broke forth on man and beast. This is followed by a chorus taken from Psalm 105, verses 31, 34, and 35. He spake the word, and there came all manner of flies and lice in all quarters. He spake, and the locusts came without number and devoured the fruits of the ground. Then a chorus that declares, he gave them hailstones for rain. Fire mingled with the hail ran along upon the ground, which is text from Psalm 105, verse 32, and Exodus 9, verses 23 and 24. So let's hear these opening movements without interruption from Handel's Israel in Egypt.

You are listening to Music for Life. I'm your host, Ryan Malone. This is KPCG. In today's episode, we are playing the first half of a concert presented in Armstrong Auditorium on March 16th, 2022. Our very own Armstrong Chamber Choir teamed up with a professional orchestra to present Handel's masterpiece, Israel in Egypt. We just heard the overture through several other opening movements from this work, which are vividly describing the plagues on Egypt that preceded Israel's exodus. The next movement and the next plague will cover the darkness that descended on Egypt for 3 days. In this movement, we'll hear a few soloists sing short lines from the choir. We'll hear sopranos Christina Dadalo and Rachel Brown, altos Vienna Fleury and Kalila Brooks, tenors Joshua Sloan, Dan Arnfield, Jordan Saranga, and David Brandon, as well as basses Rufaro Manyepa and James Brandon. This movement covers the text found in Exodus 10:21. He sent a thick darkness over the land, even darkness which might be felt. After that comes the striking movement about the plague on the firstborn. The text, which is vividly painted in the orchestral writing, goes like this: He smote all the firstborn of Egypt, the chief of all their strength. And that's from Psalm 78:51. That movement is followed by a pastoral movement that includes our two flute players. The text is, But as for his people, he led them forth like sheep. He brought them out with silver and gold. There was not one feeble person among their tribes. And that's taken from Psalm 78:52 and Psalm 105:37. After that, the chorus sings Psalm 105:38, Egypt was glad when they departed, for the fear of them fell upon them, which goes right into the epic chorus, setting Psalm 106, verses 9 and 11. He rebuked the Red Sea, and it was dried up. He led them through the deep as through a wilderness, but the waters overwhelmed their enemies. There was not one of them left. And we'll hear a lot of timpani in that one. Part 1 then concludes with a chorus setting Exodus 14:31, and Israel saw that great work that the Lord did upon the Egyptians, and the people feared the Lord and believed the Lord and his servant Moses.